To be your community voice, sharing stories, music and conversations that matter. As a registered charity, we couldn't do it without the generous support of New Zealand On Air, Lotteries Grants, Cox North and South Taranaki, the New Plymouth and South Taranaki District Councils, Creative Communities New Plymouth, the Toy Foundation, the Ethnic Communities Development Fund and the Community Organisation Grant Scheme. 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

Seven women, dozens of stories, one unforgettable night of theatre. From the 5th of August, New Plymouth Little Theatre proudly presents The Vagina Monologues, the award-winning play by Eve Ensler that has captivated audiences around the world. Funny, moving, thought-provoking and deeply human, this powerful collection of monologues celebrates women's experiences with honesty, courage and humour. You'll laugh, you'll reflect and you'll be talking about it long after the curtain falls. The Vagina Monologue plays for a strictly limited season from the 5th of August at New Plymouth Little Theatre. Book at iTicket.

0: or the mother of a child. This is an experience that binds us. We all have families, and they wouldn't just talk about their mothers either. They talk about their fathers, their siblings. I think a lot of the topics I was talking about in relation to intergenerational trauma are so relatable. We've all had those experiences.
1: We have, and it's in reading and or storytelling, which comes to us in so many different forms, that we start to work, if we want to, work it out for ourselves. Yeah, I mean, we don't, I mean, it sounds like we ask you to do the work on our behalf, really, doesn't it?
0: It's not
1: Okay,
0: work.
1: Noel, spill it all
0: I did
1: out.
0: that. Well, I was doing it. I mean, my answer to that, Maren, would be I was doing it anyway.
1: Yes.
0: It's no difficulty in that way. But I think about that tension as well between the general and the specific, because if you look at Jeanette Winterson, Mrs. Winterson, her mother,
1: Yes.
0: such a specific individual, this particular mix of piety and aggression, and her sort of fascination with all things to do with the Bible, her proselytizing, all of these incredibly specific traits, but somehow you are able, as you say, to project onto it and to see your own story there. And I think that's the great work, isn't it? Like to be specific, but to enable a point of connection. I always wanted that, like from the time I started writing seriously, I know what I've been writing for, and that's connection. That I want to reach out from my experience to you and yours. And I don't know what yours is, but I'm certainly writing for somebody.
1: It works. Yeah, it
0: Oh,
1: definitely works. Don't know.
0: thank
1: I
0: you.
1: don't know how to expand that any
0: That's so
1: further,
0: lovely.
1: but yeah, and your experience with your mother is as you say, particular. She was a particular person, of course she was. And it's something that you as a mother now see through a different lens as well. So, you were asking about whether you were becoming your mother in the first book. And I think now you realize that, of course, we become our mothers. And that's not necessarily a bad thing.
0: Yes, that question of inheritance. There is a mystery in Dracula that I never put into words around what makes the vampire what he is. Van Helsing touches on it from time to time and gives explanations, but they're not very convincing. They're a kind of a mishmash of occult sort of stories and legends and stuff he says he's read somewhere. But really, it's mysterious. The vampire is as the vampire is. And for me, that question of inheritance and what have I taken down along the maternal line is about, it requires acceptance. It requires me to accept the past and the nature of the past and the unknowability of my mother. That's what this book is really, I think, about. It's that sort of black box of her experience that I can't get into. And I talk about where she worked, the asylum where she was, the things, the traumas that were part of her life that I wasn't present for. And really, I conclude the impossibility of knowing that. But my work is to, as a person, is to just be in the world with that as my inheritance and live and have a daughter, as you say, be a mother. And it's in that sort of, there's a beautiful line in that Aldous Harding song, The Barrel, that I listened to a lot when my mom was sick. And it talks about the braid that we are in with our mothers, and the braid of generations and the braid of love. And I think in the writing of this book, I realized that's my favorite context. That's where I live, in that braid of generations. And I remember how much of a shift came in my relationship with my mother when I became a mother. And for other people, it'll be something else. It doesn't
1: Of
0: always
1: course.
0: have to
1: Yeah,
0: be
1: yeah.
0: having a child. It's another hinge or another development in your own life that throws that relationship. Sometimes I think it's the parent getting sick, or that relationship of responsibility changing. And for me, it was becoming a mother.

0: shifted our relationship, but I still didn't understand her. You know, I just had a different way of seeing her. And, you know, stakes, if grand was about the end of her life, you know, stakes is really about living.
1: Yes.
0: Those of us who are left and what happens when you're left with grief and with questions and with that sense of what you've lost and what you need to take forward. Because for me, I think I realized as a teenager, Dracula was also a very honest depiction of grief and emotional pain. You know, even though it's a fantastical story about a monster, the grief in it and the love, it's very real. It's very real and it's very honest. And, you know, again, Bram Stoker is unknowable to me at the distance of years. But, you know, this book is a lot about me trying to understand him, you know, this Victorian man. And I'm separated from him by continents and centuries. But I was trying to understand him as a writer and as a person. And, you know, love is a very powerful theme in his story, too. The love he had for Henry Irving, who was the theater manager. He was the theater manager for this great Shakespearean actor who he loved, you know, he loved dearly, perhaps, you know, obsessively. And that was our connection. You know, that was a point of connection anyway, that I didn't quite realize, I think, until, you know, sometimes you have to wait until a book is finished before you know what it's about, before you know what you've actually written. So that was a surprise to me, having that connection. And it is a question of legacy and inheritance, because, of course, he created this monster, Bram Stoker. You know, he died poor. It didn't get great reviews. You know, it wasn't celebrated in its time. But he created this monster that's pretty much one of the single most successful pieces of intellectual property of the last 200 years, you know, forget your Marvel, forget anything else. He was massively, massively inspired. And there is a sadness there for me that he didn't know that. He didn't know, you know, what his legacy would be.
1: Well, you have done an extraordinary you have done wonderful work in putting this book together.
0: Thank you.
1: I think that people are going to be drawn to Dracula if they haven't, but they're going to learn a great deal about you and about themselves. So thank you, Noel. The book is called Stakes. It's by Noel McCarthy and published by Penguin Random House.
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3: Jerry and her best mate, Frida, are surfers, hardcore female athletic talent in a still male-dominated sport, fighting to be taken seriously or just to be left alone to get on with it on their own terms. As if teenage life wasn't complicated enough anyway. In Not a Babe, Sarah Johnson gives us a young heroine finding her strength, making her way and owning her place on the waves and in all aspects of her life. It's a book full of the power of nature and teenage spirit. A great portrait of uncomplicated young women's friendship, which is a tonic to read. It's a pleasure to welcome Sarah to Bookends to chat about it.
4: Tēnā koe. Thank you very much. Tēnā koe to you too. Thank you for having me.
3: So I want to start with a gorgeous cover art. Tell us about that.
4: Isn't it wonderful? So that was a combination. I had a concept which I explained to the publisher, One Tree House, and they just did an amazing job with it. It took, you know, a bit of fiddling, but so I think Christine Dale of One Tree House actually did the design, but I love it. And it's based on covers by an author called Christopher Brookmyre. I don't know if you know him. I think he's Scottish. But anyhow, he does these beautiful covers which are matte and single colour and then with the pop-out titles. Yeah, so they were very open to my ideas, which I thought was really nice.
3: Yeah, cool. So the cover we're talking about's got two women, young women riding waves in spring suits, which is relevant to the story, and

0: and beautiful pop-out colorways. It's really vivid and should be easy to spot on the shelves. So, are you a surfer, Sarah?
1: Well, that's an interesting question. So I live in Whangaroa, Raglan, and I have lived here for 23 years. But I only took up surfing 3 years ago. When I started researching and writing the novel, I decided that I needed to learn to surf. I've always been an ocean person, so I didn't really need it for the sense of the immersion in the ocean, but I just felt like I needed to. I've got four boys and they all surf, but I really needed to get to the point, you know, where the youngest was didn't need me anymore in the water, and I could go out independently. And since then, I have become absolutely addicted. I'm still not very good. I'm still a beginner, 3 years in. It's quite difficult, I must say, especially when you're learning in your 50s. But it's just been life-changing, to be honest. And now I have to force myself not to surf.
0: Fantastic.
1: And get some work done.
0: To get some work done. That's a great story to hear. I took up stand-up surfing in Scarborough here as an old lady. And I fully understand the 3 years and still a beginner thing. So have you encountered that firsthand yourself in your time, the moronic kind of culture that Jerry and Frida have to put up with?
1: Yeah, I have, and I have had aspersions cast at whether I should even be in the water. And like I said, I've lived in Raglan a long time, and it's a surf crazy place. It is. It's absolutely, you know, so much of it revolves around surfing, and that's wonderful. I know I have a lot of female surfing friends who are really good surfers, unlike me, and they face so much aggression
0: still
1: in the water.
0: Still.
1: And it was like that when I was growing up, because I used to come out to Raglan when I was young, and I remember then you just actually at that stage you didn't really even think about going out surfing. If you were a woman, you sat on the beach or you which has changed because there's now masses of female surfers, but there is still that residual opposition from some quarters.
0: It's the opposition, you shouldn't be in the water, but there's also that really dumb objectification business, which you have got Frida and Jerry dealing with. All girls have to face that, not just surfers. Lots of teenage female culture is still kind of complicit with it in some ways, you know, like girls, you know. But so why is girls' agency still heroic or extraordinary in your opinion rather than the norm? Why is it that we need books still to be encouraging this?
1: Because I do observe that personally. The objectification of woman, I don't think it's personally improved since when I was young, and sometimes I despair about kind of having grown up on the coattails of that second wave feminism. And it's like, well, where has it got us in terms of that approach to, how women always have to look nice? Or they don't always have to. It's easy to slip into stereotypes, isn't it? But there is that pressure on young women in particular to be very aware of how they look. And it takes energy, doesn't it? It takes life energy to be always thinking, do I look okay? Which you could be diverting into other things.
0: Indeed.
1: And
0: which Jerry does really effectively in the end. There's a current of grief running through this story. It kind of elevates the girl's dedication to the waves in lots of ways, this grief that the story carries. And it really connects to the power of the ocean, you know? So I think you've captured that in the story really well. To bring that alive for the listener, what I'm talking about there, I wonder whether you could describe the character Mo to the listeners and perhaps tell the story of her barn of surfboards.
1: She's a fictional character, obviously, as is everybody in the book. The ocean does take people, and it is very powerful, and it does take

0: surface. And so Mo is a surfboard glasser, a person who fiberglasses boards, and an artist. And she has this barn out round the Whanga Road, which is the dirt road. It's still dirt between Raglan and Ruapuki, and a beautiful, beautiful landscape and very wild, where the Maunga Karioi comes right down to the sea. So she lives out there, and she has this barn where she keeps the surfboards of surfers who have died. And because often, well, people are very attached to their surfboards, and some surfers keep hordes of surfboards, and then of course the family is left with, well, what do we do with these boards, which often defined people's life, and you know, once they've passed. So she has a shed where she keeps them for people.
1: I found it in the context of that landscape, which you deal with very well. I found the idea of a barn of the surfboards of lost surfers a really beautiful image. The surging drama of the surf and the rescue scene at Te Toto Gorge is really well written. I just want to credit you for that. I felt drenched, exhausted, battered, frightened when I was reading it. It's a very powerful, the sea has a real, Moana has a real power in it. Have you experienced the sea when it's grim and remorseless like that?
0: I haven't so much been in it, but I am by the sea every day. I've swam in it when it's like that. I haven't personally been in a threatening condition, but I have been down into Toto Gorge. Is a totally wild place anyhow. For people who haven't been there, it's where on the flanks of the Maunga Karioi, there's a huge amphitheatre which is carved out of the land and is just open to the ocean. And the waves just absolutely pound in there, and especially on a stormy day. So I've certainly observed it. And having lived by the sea, you know, for decades now, I love to go to the beach in the middle of a storm.
1: Yeah. So I think you've going to the beach and the sea is one thing, being in the Te Toto Gorge and that wild surf is another, and you capture it very well. I guess what struck me was that taking and surviving risk is part of finding your power, right? That's how kids find their power. But also, I was really struck by how kind of sensible and responsible our main characters were on the whole. So I wanted to ask, in your experience, are Jerry and Frida and Atta representative of youths today?
0: Oh, certainly the gorgeous youth in Raglan, yes. I can't talk about other places, but they're very special. And so many of them do surf, and they go out in waves, which... you and I would, I don't know, but you might be a really young surfer, but, you know, like 6 foot waves, and they just paddle out. And so I think you have to have that really advanced responsibility, because you have to know how to handle that environment. I mean, my youngest son, who's 14, he paddles out in waves like that without blinking, and it's straight over a rock. And so, yes, yeah, I think we're very lucky. I mean, we're very lucky in this community for many reasons, but we have a wonderful school, which is an area school and goes from year 0 to 13. And it just raises amazing, amazing youth. And they do tend to be really into the community and really active and competent. Yeah, so it's a wonderful place to live.
1: That's fantastic. So I wondered about the young readers in your life. And how do you use them in helping you shape a story like this?
0: So this one, because in the past I've written predominantly junior fiction, so I guess as my own children have grown up, my books have grown up with them. But, yeah, it does very much draw on what I've observed. At the school where my children all went and still go, there's a surf academy. And once you get to year 10, you can join the surf academy and you can go surfing every day. So my two oldest boys did that. And so I had a lot of opportunity to observe them and their friends and, you know, what this world is like for young people. And also the exclusion from it, which is in the book, and how... for certain reasons, some young people are excluded from it, and why that might be. And part of the book is about addressing that, you know, the things that make it difficult for some young people.

0: to have a go and be part of it.
1: Yeah, so Jerry and Frieda's mission to make it more accessible for women of all shapes and sizes, just all women really, without having to waste energy thinking about what they look like, which I think is a great mission. We can't do spoilers in the book, in an interview, so I don't want to talk about how things pan out, but your observation of the wholesome great youth of Raglan, I think, is really interesting to me. Do you think we get different qualities of stories from Aotearoa's wild places than from our cities?
0: I would think definitely. I mean, it's a very different experience growing up in a city, isn't it? I grew up in a city, and I have a nephew. I mean, I can't pretend to be an expert on what it's like to be a young person in a city, but in a place like this, which only has just over 3,000 residents, it's community. It's everything is community, and you can't escape that as a young person. I'm sure it drives them nuts because they probably do want to escape it very much.
1: But it's a beautiful thing to me to be reading a book about young people where I still feel like I recognise what adolescence looks like, these days. So that's it's a joy. The book is a joy. I want to finish our interview with a shout out to the excellent school teachers out there, and to say that Sarah Johnson sees you and loves your mahi, because the teachers in the book are rock solid, aren't they?
0: They are, and again, I guess we're just really lucky where I live, because it's a that school is fabulous, and the teachers are fabulous, and they just
1: they're bit players. They're not big, but they are kind of in the size of the kids' lives. You've got them really proportionate, and they're rock solid for them, And I was impressed by that. I felt like it was just was very natural. So so teachers, Sarah Johnson sees you. She loves your work. It's just one more thing to like about the book, Not a Babe, which we've been discussing with author Sarah Johnson. It was published late April by One Tree House, and it's available in bookstores and online.
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3: The frog. Once I followed a frog down steps to the garden, to a pond. On each step he hopped, then paused to catch what I thought was his breath. One hop, pause, one step. Down we went in the wet night. Light rain was washing his mottled skin. A large, confident frog, a human. Magic in our collaboration. Woman and frog, a distant pond, reached by plodding and breathing and by companionableness.
4: Elizabeth Smither reading from her latest collection of poems called The Interview Rose. Elizabeth, of course, is so well known for having written novels, short stories, poetry collections, from being the Tamata Poet Laureate between 2001 and 2003, and for many awards, including the Prime Minister's Award for Literary Achievement. I last spoke with Elizabeth about her exquisite collection of novellas, Angel Train, and this new collection shows that your devotion to writing is undimmed, Elizabeth, and your joy in capturing moments and stories and memories is still as sharp as ever.
3: Yes, I still love writing, Maureen. I do hear sometimes writers say, I don't think I've got anything more in me to say, or I don't think I can write a novel now, but I feel I want to keep going faster and faster, like a train or something. Perhaps I'm going to go off the rails. But I do enjoy writing very much. I feel very alive when

0: I'm writing.
1: Yeah, I can imagine that, because it's something that age, you know, shouldn't really affect in some ways, unless, as you say, you do go off the rails. But even that could be interesting.
0: Of course.
1: To document.
0: You'd find yourself in a new place, wouldn't you?
1: Yes, exactly. Yeah, because, you know, what excited you before should surely still excite you now.
0: Yes, and I think you find new subjects, and your writing never quite stays the same. You add perhaps different qualities, and you lose some virtues you had when you were younger, but there's still enough there to produce poetry, I think.
1: And poems, I was just talking to Owen Marshall about his poetry, and he says the interesting thing for him is that he can't sit down and conjure up a poem. They come to him unbidden, as it were. Is it like that for you?
0: It's sort of like that, but I actually write to I have a sort of schedule now, and on Sundays I have a poetry writing session, and I usually sit on the bed, surrounded by pillows and poetry books, and I always like to read poems, you know, poems that I love or new poems, and then I start writing, and I usually write about five poems, probably two of which I'll probably keep when I come to type them all up again, but I love writing in longhand, and I often have an idea of a subject, but I'm not really thinking about it until I put the pen on the page, and then I sort of go galloping off writing. I don't even know whether it will have four-line stanzas or two or three or one big stanza of 10 lines. I don't know. That sort of comes when I'm actually working on it.
1: Yeah, so you don't think you sit down and think, I'll write a villanelle or I'll knock out a sonnet.
0: No. But I actually think that I would not like to wait until I'm inspired, as people say they do. More like Robert Louis Stevenson, who said it's sort of, I think, 1% inspiration and 99% work. And I sort of go by that method, really. I think it's perhaps like practicing the piano or being a piano player or a concert pianist. If you stopped practicing, you would lose some facility, I think, probably. Anyway, that's the way I think about it, and I like to keep active. But I wouldn't like to write a poem every day. Once a week, having a session works well for me.
1: I like that. Mm. I suppose if it's inclement, you might be in the bed, not just on it.
0: Oh, yes, and even with a hot water bottle and a cup of tea.
1: Of course.
0: Or a glass of wine sometimes,
1: yes,
0: too.
1: Yes. Yeah, I guess every writer works out what is most productive for them, and if that's your way of doing it, why would you not keep it going?
0: That's right. I think I read the other day that Matisse used to draw in bed. You know, when he was old, he used to sit up in bed and draw. But a bed is a very comfortable place, and but when I go to the computer, I'm typing stuff up and, you know, putting it in order and revising. Yes, I wouldn't like to suggest that when I write something, it comes out perfectly. Very often when I'm writing quite quickly, I know I haven't got the right word, and I'll write a question mark under the word or write a better word in brackets, and I know I've got to go back and find a better word, but I want to sweep on through the poem, you know, till I get to the end of it, and then there'll be a tightening in the punctuation and things like that.
1: Do you enjoy that process?
0: Sort of, yes. I think I've enjoyed it more as I got older. You know, trying to find the closest word that you want, and but sometimes in the rush of writing, you know, you haven't got that word yet. But yes, it is quite enjoyable, and I like the tightening of a poem too.
1: When you know, obviously, when you're writing your poems, you're not thinking of a collection as a whole, are you? You're thinking poem,
0: no,
1: poem,
0: no,
1: poem, poem.
0: No, and it's funny how they come together. Elizabeth Caffin always puts my poems in order for me. She has an unfailing sense of how they go, and you know, she'll send me the order or phone it over to me, and she'll say frog, and I think frog. Why is she putting the frog poem first? And

0: But then when she, I read it, it's perfect. She's got it right, and I don't have that ability. I have the ability to write, you know, to put the poem in order, but I don't see the best sequence for them. So I'm always grateful to her for doing that for me.
1: Does it surprise you often how she's put all these, how she's found the links and the...
0: Yes, it does. And I know there's a lot of editors, but her ability... This sort of arranging is very rare. A lot of people can't do it, and I think the majority of people wouldn't be able to do it. You have to have a very fine sense of connection, and I can't see the connection. They're not obvious, you know, but she knows how to do it, so I'm terribly grateful to her.
1: And it's always interesting as a reader to... it's not that you're trying to... work out, it's not a puzzle that you have to work out why one poem leads to another, but it's always satisfying when you look back and see how the collection has been arranged.
0: Yes, and I mean, if you're not good at putting it together, you put a collection together and it seems to sag in the middle or something, and you're trying to avoid that. Obviously, if you've got a lot of poems from Jane Austen, they're going to go together in a little group, and the annual ones go together, and some on music and so forth. There are suggestions of order, but it's quite skillful the way it can be put together. So it reads as a, you know, as a collection, but also very often when you get a collection of poems, you just open it and read a short one somewhere, and then you might go back and read a few more. But if you want to, you can read it right through from beginning to end.
1: Yes, that's the wonder of a collection of either short stories or poems, that you can do that wonderful thing of just opening the book up and. And reading what is there on the page.
0: That's right. And they are sort of little complete things in themselves.
1: I was fascinated to see your granddaughter Ruby appear in some of these poems, because I remember that lovely book you put out. I think it was called Ruby Slippers, was it?
0: Ruby Dooby Doo.
1: Yes.
0: Yes, fascinating. She likes writing too, and she's very musical. It's quite fun writing poems for young people, and yes, watching her grow up, and she enjoys it. I don't make anything much of it, but sometimes I show her a poem I've written. But yes, it's fascinating. I like the one about Ruby approaching a cello. We were at a Baroque concert, and at half time. Some of the players came down and sat among the audience, and I watched her go up and talk to the player of the cello, and then she was holding the bow and asking questions. And it's a lovely thing to do, because you can't tell what in a child's life will become an influence. I mean, she might one day play the cello, I don't know, but I know she's interested in music. But it was lovely also that the cellist was so receptive to the young people.
1: Yes, and to actually... be able to touch an instrument, because often you feel very nervous about putting a hand on somebody's
0: instrument.
1: That's right.
0: And yeah. I heard something on the radio some time ago where a person who was a cellist and had been a cellist in an orchestra for many years said the cello actually hurt his body, because it's quite a, you know, to play it, you're sort of in a crouched over position, aren't you?
1: So
0: the stress of playing instruments too.
1: Huge. And there's a lovely poem about you going to choose a book for Ruby and what and how you want her to stay. You don't want her, well, you can't stop her, but you want you want her to stay in that stage for as long as possible.
0: That's right. They go through lovely stages, and I think there's an age about 10 when they're really lovely. They've got really good brains, and they're articulate and everything. And then later on, they'll turn into teenagers, and you know, they just grunt or something, especially male teenagers, you can hardly get a sentence out of them. They just grunt and things like that. And they're sort of morose and they're full of emotion. But the 10-year-old is a beautiful a beautiful stage. I think it's around 10, where you can have wonderful conversations with them. I was talking to one of my grandsons.

0: the other day, and he was telling me about a maths test he'd done, you know. But give him another 3 or 4 years, he won't be confiding in me like that.
1: No, he won't. He'll be inaccessible until he, till you get them back, usually.
0: That's right. Yes.
1: And they emerge again.
0: They do. They're grumpy. And then later on they return and they're very loving.
1: Yes, exactly. Elizabeth, this is such a warm and satisfying collection of poems, and I'd love you to read us one to end the interview. Another one, shall I say?
0: Just putting on my glasses. This one's about Mark Doty. He's a famous American poet. And we were at a conference, a festival in Aubra, and it's just about him, what he does with the football. Mark Doty, a footnote, walking between venues in Aubra to attend the next reading or panel, a boy kicks a football in Mark Doty's path. Just a poet walking, one of those removed from the world, a floater. But look, he has scooped up the ball on the curve of his foot, cradles it like a bird fallen from a tree, rolls it up to chest height, then over his shoulder, his other foot, hooks to kick it back to two astonished boys. A poet who could play for Chelsea or Real Madrid, earn a fee far greater than any poet, but greatest of all is the way he goes on chatting to the other poets, his head lowered, as modestly he sets the world back in place.
1: What a very appropriate poem for this time with the World Cup.
0: Oh, yes.
1: About
0: I'd forgotten about that.
1: To kick off.
0: Yes, because you do think of poets as rather dopey and, and you know, and not always particularly good-looking. He's a very good-looking poet. But, you know, just those little boys are absolutely astonished what he did, and he just went nonchalantly on walking.
1: I can just see it. Yeah,
0: I think the opinion of the little boys would be quite elevated after that.
1: Indeed, and they'd be astonished to know what he can do with words, his agility with words. Mm. Thank you for your time, and thank you for giving us such wonderful poems. The interview, Rose, by Elizabeth Smither, is published by Auckland University Press. And join us, Marianne Stone and Maureen Rout, on Bookends, sponsored by Scorpio Books, next Tuesday on Plains Media.
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'Cause you were all that moves and breathes and wanders through invading space.

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Welcome back to Around the World in A to Z. You're with your host, Phil, and today I've made a little bit of an edit to how I'm doing the show because I realized that with all the amount of music that would come out of the United States when I finally got round to you would be too much to contain in one single hour episode. So what I've done is actually split it into the 50 states, and each state will get their own episode. And I may do this with some other regions as well of the world, but for now we're adding the 50 states, each with their own episode, and that means that as our second episode being in alphabetical order, we have Alabama. And even bringing this one state down to one one-hour episode was a challenge, so we'll get right into it. So Alabama, if you didn't know, we're looking at the southeastern states. And there's quite a musical history. It's played a central role in the development of blues and country, gospel, soul, fiddle music. There's poker, all sorts of things that have had scenes there. And the bulk of this episode will focus on some of the more famous artists that have come from Alabama. But first, I think it's best to start with looking at the indigenous music of the region. Several different indigenous groups and people lived in Alabama and that kind of region of the states. One that I'd like to focus on here is the Choctaw people. And they have a music which is called antiphony. It's a call and response style singing, and it doesn't feature in other areas of indigenous music throughout the United States. This antiphony kind of music is rhythmically complex, and it's got frequent metric changes throughout it. Has a close relationship to also ritual dance, so I think you'll hear that as we listen to some of it. There's lots of drums, rattlings and sticks and things like this throughout it, and it's really interesting music. So I have a recording of a song which is from the Choctaw people. It's called Rockin' Bear. And this is a live version of it, which was actually recorded in 2025. So I hope you enjoy this.

Alabama had a central part in the development of blues music and was home to W.C. Handy. And he is a guy who often referred to himself as the father of blues, which is one way to secure your legacy. But it sounds very well deserved, and he was born and raised in Florence, Alabama. Despite being the father of blues, he didn't create the blues genre, but he was one of the first people who published music in blues form. So that kind of took the style out of just being something that was practiced informally to a larger audience by being

0: record.
1: He was born in 1873 into a religious family, as his father was the pastor of a small church. And his father did believe that musical instruments were the tools of the devil. And Handy had seen a guitar in a local shop, as the story goes, and he'd saved for it by picking berries and nuts and making soap and selling that. He bought that first guitar home and it didn't go down well. His father ordered him to take it back, and at the same time, I think he must have seen something in him, so he'd ordered for his son to take organ lessons, which didn't last long, and he kept things quite secret again, but he learned how to play the cornet. A little later on in his teen years, he worked on a shovel brigade at a furnace, and he learned how to use his shovel to make music with other workers, so there was this improvisational quality to it. And they would beat the shovels against hard surfaces to create complex rhythms. And here's a quote directly from W.C. Handy, where he talks about how this formed him musically. "Southern Negroes sang about everything. They accompany themselves on anything from which they can extract a musical sound or rhythmical effect. In this way, and from these materials, they set the mood for what we now call the blues." So we're going to listen to a track of W.C. Handy. It's the St. Louis Blues. And the first time this was played, this is what he said of it. "When St. Louis Blues was written, the tango was in vogue. I tricked the dancers by arranging a tango introduction, breaking abruptly into a lowdown blues. My eyes swept the floor anxiously. Then suddenly I saw lightning strike. The dancers seemed electrified. Something within them came suddenly to life, an instinct that wanted so much to live, to fling its arms to spread joy, took them by the heels." So here it is, the St. Louis Blues.

So now that we've talked about the father of blues, it only seems right to talk about the mother of blues, Ma Rainey, also from Alabama. She created what is now known as classic blues and was a musical innovator using elements of vaudeville and the comic timing that comes from that with a hybrid of American blues traditions, because she travelled around the country a lot and was able to pick up on things from all over the place. So she helped to pioneer this genre that appealed to both the North and South and urban and rural audiences, making her vastly popular. She was also a fashion icon who pioneered flashy, expensive costuming during her performances, wearing things like ostrich plumes and satin gowns, sequins, all of this kind of stuff. And in 2023, she was actually awarded a posthumous Grammy Lifetime Achievement Award. She had recorded almost 100 records, many of them that were American hits and part of the musical canon of the country. In her lyrics and in her music, she portrayed the black female experience, and it was written of her songs that they are full of women who explicitly celebrate their right to conduct themselves as expansively and even as undesirably as men. In her songs, she and other black women sleep around for revenge, drink, party all night, and live lives that transgress these ideas of white middle-class female respectability. And because of this, some draw connections from her music to their modern use in hip-hop. So we're going to listen to her 1928 hit, Prove It On Me, which has references to an incident she was involved in 1925 that has been described as a cultural precursor to the lesbian cultural movement of the 1970s. So listen closely to the lyrics and enjoy.

my friends. There must be women, cause I don't like no men. It's too

rich tradition again in Alabama, and probably its most prominent artist is Nat King Cole. Cole started his career as a jazz pianist in the late 1930s, and then in 1950 he actually transitioned to become a solo singer. Despite achieving a lot of mainstream success, he did face intense racial discrimination throughout his career, and he's a controversial figure on that part as well, because while he did belong to civil rights organizations, participated in different movements, he also performed for segregated audiences, for example. He took the position that he couldn't change the situation in a day, and hence came in for some flack for that. Nevertheless, he is a legendary performer. He has been inducted into the Rock and Roll Hall of Fame. He has a Grammy Lifetime Achievement Award. He has a star on the Hollywood Walk of Fame. And also NPR named him one of their 50 Great Voices, which, if you've listened to the previous episode on Afghanistan, is the same list as Ahmad Zaheer was on. Let's listen to Nat King Cole with his track, I Love You, for sentimental reasons.

We'll stay on jazz now, and this one will be from Erskine Hawkins. He was a trumpeter and big band leader from Birmingham, Alabama, and he was dubbed the 20th century Gabriel. He's best remembered for his jazz standard Tuxedo Junction, which we'll listen to now.

Back at the mansion this week, Jolie Holland there, Tiny Idol, Little Missy. Some new New Zealand sounds now from their upcoming LP. It's BB and the Bullets. The track is Midnight Rider.

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Thea Gilmore there from her 2019 Small World Turning LP. The track was Cutter's Low Walls. And before that, John Hyatt, Perfectly Good Guitar, apparently. Alrighty, a couple of new tracks lined up next. First up, Buck Meek from Big Thief. This is Demon. I try-

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1: Sturgill Simpson recording as Johnny Blue Skies and the Dark Clouds. 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
1: Alrighty, last two tracks for this week. First up, some Flying Nun. It's 3D's Outer Space.
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0: Nothing like stirring up some dust and shaking out those cobwebs. 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
0: Ah, yes, yes, yes. Do check out the Detox Mansion with Gaz Facebook page. This week's playlist will be there for you, and the podcast link as well. And while you're there, click the old like button. All right, gotta go, gotta dash. Until next week, you know what you gotta do. Stay safe, keep well, extend that kindness. But above all, don't forget to keep on rocking now while you still can.
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Sugdan ta.

Auri Global Kia Auto. Ladies and gentlemen, boys and girls, the units at the limit, and welcome to the program. My name is Freemail, and we kicked off with the 2026 Silway RD Nomer Sikat Sabuan with a song called Patungo. That's their latest. And what have we in this episode of Auri Global? Well, great things are happening. We've got Diri Urigs from Dumedi. There's Reldon and Milky. And cheers to Lourdes Maglintis. She's made it into the list this week. Lab Asni from the Maui Queen herself. I'll tell you who she is. And of course, new bands are being introduced, like Peter and Cop Noodles. But right now it's time for the KSB, the Canta Sabuan. This is the hottest song in the summer in the northern atmosphere. It's called Haskang Inita Sunog, featuring Rolly Wagas and Money Manilaping Cow.

The Aurig Global. That's Route 83 singer-songwriter Reldon Campanile together with Huli John with one of the saddest love songs ever written. It's Paunaha Ko. It says that, "Let me be the first to leave or die, for I can't live without you." Wow. Well, next online, it's Milky Luzareta from Dumaguete. Gahapon, gihapon.

Mi Origa Global. Pretty nice song from Milky Luzaretta. He is from Dumaguete City. And here are guys coming from Bohol. Dumedi, the Colab King, together with the band Balay Nikaloy, rocking your radio with Princess.

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2: Belinda presents this unabridged recording of High Pressure, written by Sam Blake and read by Aoife McMahon. Prologue. Chapter 24. As Bryony and Anna trotted down the broad steps of the Hogarth Hotel and onto Great Russell Street, they didn't notice a man fall into step behind them. Dalton Hargreaves kept his distance, blending in with the tourists and students on the broad pavement. He'd changed out of his denims and flip-flops into khaki combats and desert boots, was wearing dark shades and Beats headphones connected to the phone in his pocket. He wasn't listening to music, though. Thoughts boiled inside him, churning his stomach. It felt as though his head would burst. Had Marissa been near the bus, how was that even possible? He couldn't watch the TV news, couldn't see the pictures, was listening to the radio instead. He'd seen enough in the Middle East to know exactly the devastation the bomb had caused. He didn't need to see it again. He was haunted by images of his mates torn limb from limb by mines. Marissa being anywhere near there was his worst nightmare. Bryony had said something about her shopping in Selfridges. Had she been there buying Steve a present? Dalton had seen his birthday marked on the calendar in the kitchen. It was this Sunday. Was it because of Steve she'd been in the path of the bomb? But Marissa was fine. She had to be, and he was going to make sure of it. Like Thelma had suggested, he'd put the word out on the street, had photocopied her photo, passing out hundreds of copies. The homeless were like an invisible army, eyes and ears everywhere. It was only a matter of time before someone would see her and recognize her, and he was going to find her and make sure she was safe. His mind went back to the last time he'd seen her. Steve had been at work, and Dalton had arrived quietly, had started mowing the lawn before she'd even realized he was there. As soon as she'd heard them mow, she'd waved from the glass doors and come out of the house with a glass of homemade lemonade on a tray, a pile of the deliciously soft oatmeal cookies she made on a plate beside it. They'd chatted for ages, laughing at stuff that had happened at the church, at Sully's bad temper in the heat. And she'd asked him about his family, his mother and his sisters. He knew her dad was ill, that he barely recognized her and lived in an old folks' home now, that she had one sister who was traveling the world.

so proud of her, Bryony. She was brilliant at maths, she'd said. Her name was Greek. He couldn't remember what she said it meant. Her name meant Mary of the Sea. It suited her, with her long blonde hair. She was like some sort of mermaid who had fallen under the spell of an evil sea lord. He had no idea what she saw in Steve, how their relationship had lasted at all. She was like a diamond, sparkling, and he just seemed to want to hide her light. Ahead of him, Anna and Bryony turned into Tottenham Court Road, heading for the tube station, maybe? He kept his distance. He hadn't expected Bryony to have bright pink hair, but it made them easy to follow. If he got close enough, he might be able to hear what they were saying, see if they had any new information. He'd texted Bryony, but she kept saying there was no news. There had to be news. He didn't think he could cope if there was no news. Marissa had done so much for him. He owed her his life. The lights changed and they waited to cross the road. He hung back from them, could hear them talking about the best way to get to Marissa's house. They were going to see Steve. The lights changed and he let them go, watched as the redhead, Anna, was it, hailed a cab. Stepping away from the road, he leaned on the doorway to the theatre, watching them get in. Did Bryony know what Steve was like? She'd seemed pretty switched on when she'd called to the church earlier. Savvy, quick. She had to know how toxic her sister's relationship was. Dalton made sure he only came to do the garden when Steve was out at work. Occasionally, he'd arrived and found Steve was working from home with that guy, Reese Channon. He'd seen them poring over documents, their laptops open on the kitchen table. The very first time he'd heard Channon's accent, Dalton had known all he needed to about Reese Channon. He didn't need to see the hate in his eyes when he looked at anyone with black skin. Dalton had no idea how Marissa could have him in the house, but perhaps she hadn't realized. He'd started calling at the front door after that to make sure it was a good time to do the garden. He didn't need to be watched by the likes of them. Marissa had done so much for him. He'd ended up on the streets pretty fast after leaving the army, had wound up at New Hope's in a bad way, a really bad way. She'd talked to him. She'd listened. She'd persuaded him to go into a hostel instead of sleeping on the streets, had found him a place where he'd be safe. And she'd got him to help out when he got to the soup kitchen instead of just sitting on his own, trapped in his head. He'd slowly got his self-respect back. She'd been the one to suggest to the pastor that he'd be ideal as caretaker. She'd saved his life, and he was never going to let anything hurt her. Ever. He was her guardian angel now. They all knew what Steve was like, how she couldn't move without him wanting to know where she was going. But Dalton was there to protect her. She knew she could call him any time when anything happened or needed fixing, not just the garden. He'd put up pictures for her and repaired a leaky showerhead in the ensuite in her bedroom. He'd painted the front door and sorted out the patio door when it was sticking. How could you repay someone for saving your life? Odd jobs would never be enough. But he couldn't afford to get sentimental now. He needed to focus. This was black and white, good versus evil. And he was going to make it right. Chapter 25. Steve and Marissa Hunt's house in Highgate was a red brick Victorian end of terrace in a leafy residential street. Despite Bryony's protests, as they'd reached Tottenham Court Road tube station, Anna had hesitated, worried about the heat in the underground, and insisted on another cab. A little part of Bryony had been very grateful. Grateful, too, that Anna had managed to get hold of Steve's home address because the one she'd thought she'd remembered was totally wrong. The closer they got, the more she could feel butterflies in her stomach. If Steve had seen her yesterday at the embassy, did she pretend she just hadn't seen him? Would he have recognized her? She'd WhatsApped photos regularly to Mar, but couldn't remember if she'd sent one of her hair dyed pink. Would Mar have even shown him? Whatever about the last time she'd seen him, she didn't exactly fit the look of suitable sister-in-law now. Her shaved head, denim shorts and black vest top were the exact opposite of his clean-cut image, polo shirts and cheap.

0: He knows. And that was before you even got to her piercings and tattoo. Can he drop us at the end of the street? Of course. Anna patted her arm. We can take our time getting there then. Bryony nodded nervously, her mouth suddenly dry as Anna continued. We don't need the cab to wait. They'd walked slowly up the road, Bryony looking around her at Marissa's world, at the views she saw every day. This was real suburbia. Expensive cars parked outside beautifully kept houses, freshly painted with tidy gardens. It all looked perfect. But what went on inside, behind the tastefully painted front doors? It took money to keep everything looking this good, but money didn't solve problems. More often, it created them. When she'd been traveling, Bryony had lived hand to mouth, earned her way around the world serving in bars and cleaning hostels. She'd had as much money as she needed, but nothing extra. Mar had paid for her phone, a direct debit from her Irish bank account. And when she'd been able to find Wi-Fi, Bryony had checked in, sending photos. Bryony looked down at her feet, at the scuffed black hiking shoes that had been all around the world with her. Now they were bringing her as close to home as she could get without climbing the stile and crossing the field. But home wasn't here. Home was Marissa. She'd known she needed to see Mar before she got stuck in at college, but she was realizing now that that was because her big sister was her anchor. Ever since she was tiny, if she was scared at night, she'd go and climb into Mar's bed. They might be totally different now. She still had no idea how Mar could stay with Steve. But that didn't change the past. If Mar was gone, what would she do? Their dad had never been a part of her life. He had spent more time in the pub than at home. Had gone into the nursing home in the February before her leaving cert. Mar had come back to their house in Ballycastle to look after all of that. It had been the last time they'd had a proper chat, but then, of course, she'd been on her own, had persuaded Steve that she could manage without him for a week. He'd called every day, and Bryony had heard the constriction in her voice as she'd answered. She wanted to say something then, to ask why Mar stayed. But it had been tough enough. With their father out of the house, they'd finally sorted out their mum's things, had pored over boxes of blurry photographs and letters in front of the fire late into the night. By the time Bryony had finished her exams, their father didn't even know who she was. Bryony felt Anna's eyes on her and looked up. You okay?
1: Yep, I think so. You think he's at home?
0: I checked with his secretary and she said he hadn't come into the office today, so unless he's out looking for Marissa, I guess he is. I left his secretary your number, so he has it now.
1: So he'll know I'm here.
0: Bryony paused.
1: I need to see her house, even if she's not in. The last time I saw her was in Ballycastle before he left.
0: We can put a note in the door to say we called if he's not there. Anna slipped her arm around Bryony's shoulders and gave her a quick hug. Roses were blooming in the garden of 44 Oliver Road. A basket overflowing with summer flowers that were every shade of pink hung beside the slate-grey front door. A black Jeep with tinted windows was parked in the drive. Another one, identical, at the pavement outside. Bryony's shoes crunched on the gravel as they headed through the gateway. Anna rang the doorbell and took a step backwards.
1: This is a bit ridiculous, isn't it?
0: Bryony rolled her eyes, keeping her voice low.
1: Being worried about meeting my sister's husband. Not even having his phone number.
0: I'm sure you're not alone in not getting on with your sister's spouse. Families are strange things. What do they say? You can choose your friends, but you can't choose your family. She smiled. Really, it's fine. You've got Marissa in common. Focus on that.
1: And try and park the feeling he's done something terrible to her?
0: Anna grimaced. For the moment, let's see what we can find out. Houses can tell you a lot about people. She knocked again and glanced over her shoulder at the Jeep in the drive, saying half to herself, Perhaps he's not in after all. Bryony took a step backwards.
1: Windows are open upstairs. He's in. He's just deciding whether he wants to talk to us or not.
0: Chapter 26. Before Anna could answer, Steve opened the front door.

0: His hair was ruffled, and he looked as if he hadn't slept. He was wearing creased shorts and a t-shirt that needed ironing. Bryony felt herself scowling inside. As soon as Mar was gone, he was falling apart. He obviously didn't even know how the iron worked.
1: "Oh, I thought you were Ronnie."
0: He frowned, looking confused.
1: "Do I?"
0: "Anna Lockhart. We met at the embassy. I didn't make the connection, but then I met Bryony, Marissa's sister. She's come back from Thailand and just found out Marissa's missing. Do you have any news?"
1: "Bryony."
0: Steve looked at Bryony and frowned again, as if he wasn't taking it in. Like he didn't recognize her because she had a double undercut and pink hair. "Hello?" Bryony felt her anger rising. She really wanted to slap him right now. Keeping her voice under control as best she could, she said, "Have you heard anything? I've been trying to get hold of her, but she wasn't answering her messages. I've tried calling too. Then I bumped into Anna."
1: "We haven't heard anything, no."
0: Steve ran his hand through his hair. Anna leaned forward. "Could we come in, Steve, so you can share what you know with Bryony? It might be less public than the doorstep."
1: "Of course. Sorry. Do come in."
0: He stepped away from the doorway, allowing Bryony to follow Anna inside.
1: "The living room's on the left."
0: Inside, the house couldn't have looked less Victorian. It had been extensively remodeled, internal walls removed to make a large open-plan space. The rear of the house now one huge wall of glass. Everything was white, pale wood and chrome. Even the soft leather sofas were white. There was an enormous flat-screen TV above the fireplace, which was some sort of fancy glass box set flush to the wall. This wasn't the sort of fireplace that got mucky with real fuel. Bryony could almost hear her dad's voice echoing, telling her to bring in more turf for the fire. Had anyone told him about Mar? Her heart fell again, if that was possible, despair eating into her. How could they tell him he'd lost a daughter he didn't know existed? On either side of the fireplace were studio photos of Steve and Marissa, casual in jeans and white t-shirts, their feet bare. In another, Marissa wore a bright dress and Steve a navy blazer. They looked happy and affluent. Bryony took it all in a glance. One of the things she'd got very good at when she was travelling was assessing a bar or a restaurant or a hostel quickly, evaluating how safe it would be and whether she could stay or needed to move very fast in the opposite direction. Here, slate-grey coffee cups and discarded red wine glasses littered the chunky oak coffee table and the glass dining table that connected the living area with the kitchen. Sheaves of printed papers lay on the dining table, jumbled as if they'd been swept together. The whole room was like a painting of anxiety.
1: "Please sit down. I'm afraid it's a bit of a mess. Ronnie, the cleaner, will be here soon. I think she comes later in the day. Something to do with her children. I can't remember. Mar looks after all that."
0: Before they could sit down, a tanned blonde man appeared in the hall doorway behind them. Obviously fit, he was wearing lightweight beige chinos and a blue and white striped shirt. He came into the living area, his hand extended.
1: "Rhys Channon, I'm Steve's head of tech. Seeing what I can do while..." He grimaced. "We'll wait."
0: Anna shook his hand. "Has there been any news? Isalda, the Irish ambassador's wife, told me last night. And then I realized Steve might not have Bryony's number. I can't believe I didn't make the connection when I was talking to you yesterday, Steve. It was only afterwards that the penny dropped." Rhys came into the room properly, his accent rich with southern charm.
1: "Happens to me all the time. It's truly a small world. But you Irish seem to make it even smaller."
0: He grinned at Steve, his smile perfect, like something from a toothpaste ad. When Steve didn't respond, he moved straight on, his face clouding.
1: "We haven't heard anything yet. Marissa's purse and cell were found on the corner of Oxford Street, so we know she was there. It's really a case of waiting. There have been a lot of casualties. With no ID, they'll need to check against all the missing persons reports before

0: they realize who she is. Can I get you coffee? Iced tea? Bryony watched him coldly. He was far too charming for his own good, was clearly from the same background as Steve, uber-privileged public school. She'd bet he'd been on the football team, had that casual arrogance. His chunky gold Rolex caught the light as he turned towards the kitchen. Thank you. Coffee would be lovely. Anna smiled warmly, catching Bryony's eye, sending her a reassuring look. She was way better at this diplomatic thing. Reese headed into the kitchen, noisily filling the kettle, looking for cups. Bryony glanced back to see Steve had sat down in an easy chair, was watching him helplessly, sunshine pouring in through the picture window behind him. Reese opened another cupboard as Anna put her bag down on the end of the sofa. Can I help? You look like you're struggling there. Reese threw her a smile.
1: Be my guest. The female logic behind cupboard designation is not one of my strong points.
0: Feeling awkward and restless, Bryony moved towards the glass-topped dining table that dominated the connecting space between the living room and the kitchen area. This was her sister's house, for God's sake. She should be able to relax. She looked around. It was like a show house. She couldn't see any signs of Marissa, except perhaps in the candles on the bookshelves. Even the titles were generic, the spines arranged more for their visual impact than actual usefulness. As Anna joined him at the kitchen counter, Reese closed the third cupboard he'd looked in.
1: I know you ladies are probably sweet enough, but where do you think Marissa keeps the sugar?
0: From the other end of the table, Bryony tried not to cringe.
2: Please, do sit.
0: Steve waved to the chair beside Bryony. She pulled it out from the table and, putting her backpack down on the floor beside it, sat down, her phone in her hand. Bryony ran her forefinger nervously over the tattoo on the inside of her wrist. She looked at her phone screen, not even seeing it. Ever since Anna had called, she'd been willing Mar to send her a text, a Facebook message, anything to tell her she was all right. But nothing had arrived. Bryony glanced over at Steve. She had no idea what to say to him that didn't involve her shouting and telling him what a prick he was. Or asking if he'd murdered her sister.
1: I heard you were traveling. Bryony, is it?
0: Reese called across to her as he assembled china on a tray on the island in the middle of the kitchen. It had two high stools beside it, very his and hers. Bryony could just imagine Mar and Steve having their muesli and orange juice there on a Sunday morning, looking out at the garden. It was like something out of a Perfect Homes photo shoot. Steve stood up, his hands in his pockets, and looked out of the front window as if he was expecting Mar to walk up the drive. He was keeping as far away from her as he could get.
3: Yes, I've been away for just over a year.
1: Anywhere nice?
3: I started in India, did Myanmar, Laos, headed over to Thailand.
1: Myanmar?
3: Used to be Burma.
1: Got it. Enjoy it?
0: The kettle boiled, and behind Reese, Bryony watched Anna filling the teapot. Anna glanced sideways at her. Her cue to keep talking? Bryony tried her best.
3: Loved it. I met some really interesting people. Asia is a different world.
1: What brought you home?
0: Bryony glanced at Steve as she answered. He was still standing with his back to her.
3: I'm starting at Empress College at the end of the summer.
1: Empress? Wow. Impressive.
0: Reese said it as if he didn't believe her.
1: Expensive, living here in London.
3: I got a full scholarship that covers my living expenses. Mara made me sit the exam straight after my leaving cert. She made me join Mensa, too. Like her.
1: Marissa was in Mensa? Really? You never said, Steve.
0: Reese Channon's face was as surprised as his tone. Steve turned around and went to sit down. He looked up as if he'd only just tuned in. He ran his hand over his face. Even to Bryony, he looked shell-shocked. But what was he shocked by? Marissa disappearing, or being involved in her disappearance? In the kitchen, Anna opened the huge American-style fridge, and as the door swung towards her, Bryony could see it was covered in photos and what Bryony could only imagine were Mar's lists. She'd always made lists, ever since Bryony could remember.
3: Suddenly she wanted to

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"You've a lovely garden." 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
1: Yeah?
0: 'Cause I've been to all those places and I know.
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0: Well, Chicago's all right. It's got Marshall Field and Soldier's Field.

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1: Lots of people like St. Louis. It's got lots of shoes and the St. Louis blues. And one of our larger rivers runs by. But let's face it.

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From the 5th of August, New Plymouth Little Theatre proudly presents The Vagina Monologues, the award-winning play by Eve Ensler that has captivated audiences around the world. 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

to bed. 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
3: Cloudburst, written by Wilbur Smith and Chris Wakeling, and read by Toby Stevens. Chapter 42. Though I called again and again that evening and throughout the following day, I couldn't get through to Marcel. Xandra and Amelia tried too. We all left messages. But neither Marcel, the guide, nor Yannick, the travel operator, answered our calls. With each hour that passed, it seemed somehow less likely we'd ever manage to contact them. Would Langdon bring the ransom money? As the deadline loomed ever larger, I started to lose hope. By the next day, even Xander's quiet confidence seemed to have evaporated. Our conversation withered and died. My uncle had promised to be at the hotel at midday on Friday. Half an hour before then, Amelia, Xander, and I were waiting together in the bar area. We ordered club sandwiches at Amelia's insistence, but I couldn't eat mine. The minute hand swept past 12 o'clock, and Langdon didn't show up. At 12:30, he still wasn't there. 1 o'clock, ditto. I watched the ice melt in my untouched Coke as the corners of my sandwich curled. Just as I was about to crack,

0: call my uncle and demand an explanation. He strode through reception. He was wearing sunglasses, so I couldn't read his expression as he approached. He was also wearing a plain white shirt today. That unnerved me. I'd never have expected it, but I missed the reassurance of his usual Hawaiian swirls. I noticed that he took the seat next to Xander instead of the nearer one beside me. He made himself comfortable. I couldn't help checking my watch. Ah, yes, sorry I'm a little late. He sounded more frustrated than sorry. I was hoping for a breakthrough before I set off, but sadly it turned out to be a red herring. Xander leaned forward, made an expectant steeple of his fingers, and asked, "Does that mean you are switching to Plan B?" Langdon looked at the three of us in turn, taking what seemed an eternity before replying, "I thought on reflection I would," he said at last, and drummed his fingers on the leather flap of his briefcase. The sign seemed obvious enough, but I needed confirmation. "You've brought the money?" I said. "I'm not happy about it, but, yes. Thanks to your friend here," he nodded a smile in Xander's direction. "It makes sense, given the context. Amelia drew breath to interrogate this vagueness, I was sure, but I cut across her with, "Thank you. Dad said he'd pay you back straight away."
1: "The money's not the point, Jack," Langdon explained, as if to an idiot. "It's the principle. When all's said and done, I don't want either of us to have paid a single dollar's ransom."
0: For one awful moment, I thought he might be about to reverse his decision. But Xander said, "Your idea of using marked banknotes is a good one, though. It increases our chances of catching the kidnappers. In a way, the money is just a lure." Langdon was nodding along with this, but Amelia interjected, "I imagine they'll have thought about that. Money laundering is a thing." I shot her a what-the-hell look, but Xander immediately said, "That's harder to do than you'd think, isn't it, Langdon?" And mercifully, my uncle ignored her interruption in favor of more nodding in Xander's direction. Realizing she'd misspoken, Amelia stood up abruptly, stripped to her swimming costume, dived into the pool and started swimming laps. Her way of saying sorry, I suppose. She tore up and down that pool for ages. By the time she'd finished, got changed and returned, it was almost time for me to leave. The museum wasn't far away, but I wanted to head off the chance of being delayed en route. Langdon kept checking his phone while we waited, no doubt hoping for last-minute news that would protect his precious $75,000, but none came. Reluctantly, he said his driver would take us to the museum. "Nobody but me is allowed to drop off the money, though," I said. "I'm to put it under my mother's scarf at the foot of the statue at 4 o'clock on my own and leave." The guy was very clear about that.
1: "We know," Langdon replied through gritted teeth.
0: "Shall we get going then?" I said. Every step Langdon took towards the SUV hurt, I could tell. And the short trip to the museum, his phone still silent, was agony for him. I just wanted the drop-off over and done with, so that we could return to the hotel. Mum and Dad would be there then, because that's what the kidnapper had promised. I had to believe him. We pulled up outside the museum with 25 minutes to spare. They ticked away horribly slowly. With 5 to go, Langdon finally pulled a brown envelope from his briefcase and handed it over. I could have hugged him. But he's not the hugging type at the best of times, and at that moment, I think he'd have punched me if I'd so much as touched him. So I simply took the envelope from him and let myself out of the car. I bought a ticket for the museum with my own money and worked my way through the grounds to the statue of Leopold sitting on his towering horse. The last time I'd visited, the museum had been deserted. Today, a group of sweating tourists were having a guided tour. I had to wait for them to clear off before I could approach the statue, with just seconds to go before 4 p.m. Something twisted inside me at the sight of my mother's gray and pink headscarf, balled up next to one of the horse's front feet. It looked like it had been trampled, but I recognized

0: it as hers. More proof the kidnapper had told the truth. If I did my bit, they would do theirs. The tour guide's chatter faded as the group disappeared from view. I darted between the horse's front legs, slid the envelope beneath the scarf, and left without looking back. Chapter 43. Langdon and I made the return trip in silence. I assumed he was angry at having paid off the kidnappers. There was no point in apologizing. Dad would sort him out soon. Dad and Mum. I couldn't wait to see them. From the back seat, I willed the driver to put his foot down. But inevitably, we hit traffic. Some guy on a motorbike had apparently taken out a fruit stand. They were loading him into an ambulance, while the cars failed to swerve around pulped melons spread across the road. I was surprised I wasn't more annoyed by the delay, and realized that I was as nervous of reaching the hotel as I was desperate to get there. The fact I was nervous made me more worried still. My gut was telling me to brace for bad news. I didn't want to trust my instincts, but I knew they were usually right. The delay was torture. I decided to call Amelia. She might be able to put me out of my misery. I hit call, then wished I hadn't. But she answered almost immediately, so I had no chance to end the call before it had begun. "Any news?" I asked. "Yes," she said. I bit my tongue. Then, when she didn't offer any more, said, "Amelia, is it good or bad?" "Good," she replied. And my heart, which I now realized had been hammering away in my chest, skipped a beat entirely. "Great," I said. "Tell me they're both okay." "Ah, no, I mean, I don't know. Not yet, but Xander received a call."
1: "Xander? What about? From who? Put him on."
0: Xander had evidently heard Amelia's end of the conversation and reverse-engineered mine. He was quick to apologize, though he needn't have. My literal genius friend wasn't his fault.
1: "It's goodish news, in a limited sort of way," he said. "Marcel called. He picked up our messages and said that he's been in touch with Yannick, who did indeed organize your parents' trip east, but he didn't accompany them himself. He took them to the airport, but he had business to attend to in Kinshasa, so arranged for an associate to chaperone them from Goma. Marcel doesn't know who that associate was, and Yannick's been out of contact since Innocent died. Marcel heard he was dealing with the funeral arrangements. It'd be understandable if monitoring your folks' whereabouts hasn't been top of his to-do list, but it looks like they did set off for Goma, en route to the mines."
0: Langdon was regarding me closely as I listened to Xander. His eyebrows were up, expectant to start with. Then they dropped with his shoulders when he realized Mum and Dad hadn't been released. Had I been hard on him? Perhaps his silence had been more anxious than angry. He wanted good news too, obviously. "But look," Xander was saying, "all this is probably beside the point. If you've made the drop, then we can expect to see them any minute.
1: Where are you?"
0: "Stuck in traffic. Or we were."
1: "You'll be here soon?"
0: "Yes," I said, sadly, as the hotel swung into view.
1: "So don't worry. They're probably stuck in traffic too."
0: "Sure," I said. We rocked to a stop. The driver pulled up the handbrake with a finality that made my skin shiver. Langdon and I climbed down from the truck slowly. We were astronauts wading through treacle. Neither of us wanted to arrive in that hotel and find my parents weren't there. But I knew they wouldn't be. I'd known before I called Amelia. To his credit, Langdon didn't make a meal of it. He sat with us that evening as the minutes ticked into hours without his brother and sister-in-law arriving, and he didn't utter a word of "told you so." In fact, he tried to comfort me. First, he said the kidnappers might be waiting to release Mum and Dad after dark, and when that didn't happen, he said, "Look, may not have worked, but making the payment can't have made your Mum and Dad's situation worse." I suppose not. "No doubt the kidnappers will be back in touch soon," he said.
1: "If only to ask for more money,"
0: added Amelia, unhelpfully.

0: We'll cross that bridge when we get to it, Langdon said, giving my shoulder a squeeze as he rose. In the meantime, let me check with my people to see if they've turned up any leads. Stay put. Keep your chin up, and I guarantee we'll get to the bottom of this soon. He headed for his car. As soon as he was out of sight, I stood up and started pacing around the pool. God, I hated that pool. Pacing was pointless, too. But blind hope plus sitting still? That was the very last thing I could do.
1: That's all we have time for today.
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0: Chapter 44. I'd been marching around the hotel grounds for some time before they turned the pool lights off. Now I had a black hole to circle instead of bright blueness. It suited my mood better, I suppose. The blackness couldn't be trusted. It was a hole my parents had been sucked into. Orbiting it, I felt so alone. Without my parents, I was a rock, tumbling through empty space. I made a decision. Mum and Dad had last been seen heading east. Come what may, and ignoring Langdon, I'd make the same journey. With Marcel's help, I'd track down whoever had chaperoned them to the mines. I'd retrace their steps. I'd find them. Possibly because I stayed up so late, both Xander and Amelia both beat me down to breakfast. I was hungry, so I ordered a full English. I'll say one thing for the hotel. It had a very international menu. While waiting for my breakfast to arrive, I filled my friends in on my plan. They exchanged a knowing glance before I finished talking.
4: I thought you might say that, said Xander, when I shut up.
0: Knew it, actually, Amelia agreed. Or at least thought it so obviously likely. We've already started getting organized.
5: How?
0: Remember Joseph, the pilot who flew us here after we were diverted?
5: Of course.
4: Me too.
0: Unlike you, though.
4: I also remember the number he had written in the back of his clipboard.
0: I called him. He's flying you and me back to Goma. Amelia checked her watch. In an hour and a half's time.
6: And Marcel is going to meet you at the airport, Xander added. He reckons he's worked out who Yannick would have lined up to look after your folks. Or at least he's narrowed it down.
0: But how? Xander cut me off, spinning a credit card next to his coffee cup.
6: The ransom money was beyond my reach, but this worked to pay Joseph. I'll hold the fort here, smooth things over with Langdon when he turns up.
0: He tapped the card on his plaster cast and said,
6: I'd break a leg to come with you, but it seems I already have. I was gobsmacked they'd done all this before I'd even got up.
0: Am I that predictable? Was all I said.
5: Pretty much, said Amelia.
0: Waiting and being bossed around by people, named Langdon or otherwise, has never been your thing.
6: She put her hand on my arm as she said this, then swiftly took it away again. A warm shiver went through me, nevertheless.
0: I immediately turned to Xander.
4: Thanks, guys, I said.
0: Better eat up and gather your stuff, Amelia said. The cab will be here soon. I wolfed that breakfast down in about 3 mouthfuls and was out on the curb with my kit bag in under 10 minutes. Langdon could turn up at any minute. I wanted us to be gone before he did. And we were. The cab Xander had organized

has turned up promptly. We made it to the airport without a hitch, and Joseph was exactly where he'd promised Amelia he'd be, waiting outside the departures terminal. The sight of him, with his iron jeans and his pens in his top pocket, and that crisp line cut into his hair, threw me back to the start of the trip, before anything had gone seriously wrong. I'd just saved Dad's briefcase from the incompetent thieves on their clapped-out motorcycle when we met him. Dad had been pleased with me. He'd been more grateful still when I found him and Mum. Something about Joseph's face, its open smile of recognition when he spotted us, made me feel light on my feet, ready and optimistic. He spirited us through the airport to his charter plane. From where I was sitting in the seat behind him, I could see him running through his pre-flight checks, toggling levers, setting dials, jotting down readings, and flipping switches with precise and confident fingers. That buoyed me up, too. This guy knew what he was doing. I had a problem to solve, but somehow, with Amelia's help, I'd work it out. Chapter 45. Marcel picked us up in the same battered pickup we'd used for our safari. I winced at the memory of Innocent's cheerful face in the cracked wing mirror. Without him, there was room up front for both Amelia and me, a comfier ride than sitting on our packs in the dusty open tray. But I paused before climbing in. It didn't seem right. Amelia had no such qualms. She jumped up next to Marcel without hesitating. The guide seemed genuinely pleased to see us. The fact we were without Caleb might have had something to do with it. He chatted away with Amelia as we churned through the traffic. They spoke in French, but I got the gist of what they were saying. Marcel wanted to know how Xander was doing. Amelia told him. Then she asked whether anything bad had happened to the silverback in the wake of the tragedy. No, Marcel said. All the rangers knew Innocent would never have wanted that. Everyone understood the accident wasn't the gorilla's fault. As far as I could tell, the guide stopped short of saying whether everyone also knew who had actually been to blame. I'd worked out how to ask Marcel whether his lead had any news of my parents, but Amelia got there ahead of me. My optimism stalled in the pause before he answered her, the light feeling in my stomach hardening into a fist. He was sorry, but no, he eventually said. He'd not been able to track down the guy he was sure Yannick would have used. However, he'd also done some research into Langdon's mining interests. They were spread far and wide, but the biggest project was a flagship modern operation called the Cannonhead Complex, just to the west of the national park. Modern? I asked Amelia, as much as him. Surely all mines are pretty modern these days. Marcel understood my question, but his lengthy reply went over my head. Amelia could see I was lost. He says not at all. The vast majority of mining in the DRC, whether it's for tantalum, cobalt, or any precious metal, even gold, is done by hand with picks and shovels. It's incredibly dangerous, brutally hard work, and the miners who do it are paid a pittance. At least half of their work feeds a government-backed black market. They sell what they mine for virtually nothing to traders, who sell it on to bigger companies who export it to the West and China. So a modern, mechanized, well-regulated mine is an exception. And that's what Langdon's doing, I said. If so, it's pretty impressive. Marcel snorted, hearing that. Tout en face, he said. That means on the face of it, Amelia said, though I'd kind of guessed that. The truck was rattling along a potholed road now. I realized I had no idea where we were going. It seemed sensible to ask. Marcel again replied at length. I tried to follow, but he talked quite fast. I caught the words rivière and oblique, but couldn't piece his meaning together. Amelia translated. Marcel here has done some digging, she said. No pun intended. Apparently your mum and dad were headed to this Cannonhead place a few days ago, so it makes sense to start the search there.

0: It's where Caleb is working too. Trouble is, to get anywhere in among the mines requires a whole load of paperwork, permits, vehicle checks, and so on. Langdon cut through the red tape for Caleb, but we're going to have to be a bit more cunning. Cunning? How? Marcel's thought it through. We need to take an oblique route. That means indirect. Sometimes Amelia takes me for an idiot. I dug my elbow into her side and said, "You don't say." "Sorry," she said, returning the prod with her own elbow just below my rib cage. "Just trying to be clear. Anyway, he's lined up motorbikes." I looked across Amelia at Marcel. He was leaning forward in his seat, squinting as he wove the pickup through a chicane of potholes filled with water the color of mustard. "It's very kind of Marcel to help," I said, and more quietly to Amelia. "What's in it for him, exactly?" "You've lost your parents. He wants to help find them." "He's one of the good guys," she said, adding to Marcel. "I'm right, aren't I?" "Peut-être," he answered, smiling sideways at her. "Also money," Amelia said matter-of-factly. I offered him double his normal day rate. We drove for a good couple of hours down that appalling dirt road without making it particularly far, and finally wound up in a village, just a few huts, really, beyond which the truck couldn't go. This was where Marcel had arranged to pick up the motorbikes, two old scramblers. All I saw at first glance was dented fuel tanks, a bent brake lever, and half a front mudguard. The guy who owned the bikes was tinkering with the more beaten up of the two, though the distinction was marginal. I didn't know whether it was a good or bad sign that he was working on the bike right before handing it over, but he gave the keys to Marcel confidently enough. Marcel immediately tossed one of the sets of keys to me. "Emilia dit que tu montes," he said. Amelia, deadpan. "You do, right? Ride something like this?" "A mountain bike, yes, but not one of these," I said quietly. "You'll get the hang of it, I'm sure," she said, climbing onto the back of Marcel's bike. "Mine has pedals," I muttered under my breath. Mercifully, the motorbikes came with helmets. I took my time adjusting the straps and putting mine on. It looked like I was being safety conscious, but in reality, I was simply trying to remember everything I'd learned the one time I'd ridden my friend Justin's scrambler on his parents' farm in Wales. That was over a year ago. I knew how to work the clutch and gears, at least. This meant I didn't make a complete fool of myself as Marcel set off, expecting me to follow. But I wasn't that smooth. I nearly came off, swerving to avoid a small, stark-naked child who wandered across the track as we headed out of the village, and I pulled an unintentional wheelie accelerating too fast when Marcel opened up the throttle in front of me. I got into the riding, though. The smell of the exhaust fumes from Marcel and Amelia's bike was instantly the same as the smell of the bike on the farm, and weirdly the scenery rushing past, all green and gold and full of flying mud, though thousands of miles distant, felt pretty similar too. I had to concentrate. The bike squirreled and squirmed in the rutted muck. Marcel didn't hold back. We had ground to cover. I kept an eye on the line he was taking, gritted my teeth, fought the handlebars, and by doing my damnedest, I just about managed to keep up.
1: That's all we have time for today.
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Chris Wakeling and read by Toby Stevens. Chapter 46. We rode for 6 hours straight. 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
1: I'm Susie Cato. Kia ora e hoa. 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Welcome to the kids' show for the whole whānau.
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4: Hello.
1: We are so pleased you're here too, because we've got oodles of action-packed awesomeness that I promise you'll love. We'll hear from talented Tamariki and play some amazing music for kids made right here in Aotearoa, New Zealand. And we'd love to hear from you too, maybe with a joke or a shout-out. You can email susie@susie.co.nz.
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1: Great work. Mahi tika ana. Well done, Mr. Phil.
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3: Today on Susie and Friends, Lucas chats about a very cool book called How to Be a Cat. Elise, Nathan and Ella have the week's best jokes, and there's a song story. Or is that a story song? Not sure. It's called The Salad Dragon.
1: Yum. I love salad. How about you? Do you like salad that has lots of roasted vegetables in it? I do. Oh, and feta cheese and tomatoes and cucumber and grated carrot and, yeah, everything that's salad-y. We've got some awesome music on Susie and Friends, and as usual, as I said earlier, it's by kids music makers from Aotearoa, New Zealand, including Loopy Tunes, Miss Nadia, Mr. Robarelli, and Levity Beat.
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1: And wonderful news for Loopy Tunes. Recently at the Aotearoa Children's Music Awards, they were not only finalists, but winners of the APRA Best Children's Song in the Primary category for that song, Feed the Stars. And Loopy Tunes were also finalists of Recorded Music New Zealand's Best Children's Music Artist, Karawe. 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
0: There's a brand new song coming soon from Susie's show, You and Me. But first, Lucas is here to talk about his new favourite book.
2: Hi. My name is Lucas, and I'm 10 years old, and I'll be reading How to Be a Cat. It is by Juliet McCaver and illustrated by Carla Mitchell. This book is about a cat teaching a duck how to be a cat. It's a comedy story because the duck in the story does strange actions like a cat. My favorite character is Duck because I think Duck is really funny and cute. I think they made this book to make kids laugh. My favorite part is when the duck hisses back at the three big cats. I really like it because it is really brave for a duck to do that. My favorite picture is when the duck is up a tree. I really like it because of the colorful drawings and the calming details. The illustrations are really colorful because they stand out to me when I read this book. I think the illustrators use paint to paint these illustrations. The story reminds me of whatever you set your mind to, you can do it. The message in the book is to always be whatever you want to be. I think kids from 4 to 6 would like this book because it has short words and simple pictures. It is really good to read to little kids. I like when the cat teaches the duck how to get food like a cat because it is really a funny book. I'm Lucas, and that was my review of How to Be a Cat by Juliet McCaver and Carla Mitchell. Don't forget to read this funny book.
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3: Time for a Susie song.

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0: It's Susie and Friends, and that is Susie Cato singing just for you. It's from her new show called You and Me. Could you please maybe tell us a bit more about that song, Susie?
1: I would love to. Jump Up If You Love Your Name is a song from the original series of You and Me. It's a song that your folks might remember from when they were little. It's a song that I have sung at shows around the motu for decades. And I love it because it celebrates you and your beautiful name. I hope that you love your name.
0: Oh, it's an email. It's from Isaac.
1: Oh, kia ora, Isaac. Let's see. It says, "Hi, Susie. I am Isaac and I am 6 years old. My little brother Otis and I really enjoy listening to Susie and Friends with our breakfast. Goodbye. I enjoy the stories. Here is a joke." And it's a goodie. "How do you cut the sea?"
0: I don't know, Isaac. How do you cut the sea?
1: With a seesaw. Kia rawe, awesome. Thank you for your email and thanks for listening, Isaac and Otis.
0: This is Susie and Friends, and soon a triple treat of jokes, fun facts about dragons, and next, a song from Miss Nikki, the star of Miss Nikki Says on YouTube. Lots of fun still to come.

0: Right across Aotearoa, New Zealand, it is Susie and Friends with your friend and mine, Susie Cato. That was Miss Nikki and Matariki Stars. And Miss Nikki has her own YouTube channel. It's called Miss Nikki Says.
1: And a big happy Matariki to you and you and you and you. Oh, and you too. And you are a very important part of our Susie and Friends whānau, and we love that we have friends like you. And we love that you take time to share your jokes and stories and fun facts and your favourite parts about Susie and Friends and you and me and the live shows, all via email and messenger, even by mail, and sometimes in person. That's very special. And this week's episode of You and Me is all about you and your name and the names of the people and the things and the animals around you. Do you know that everything has a name? I wonder if you can name all the things around you right now. Or maybe you could take a moment later in the day and write your name in big, bold letters and decorate them in your favourite colours. Ooh, you could even cut the letters out of an old cereal box or cardboard box and decorate them by colouring them or gluing things onto them. You can play the name games we play on You and Me this weekend too. Go and have a look at the episode after Susie and Friends and help me find all the things in the treasure hunt games. I'd love that.
0: Thank you, Susie. Time for birthdays now. So let's open up the big old birthday book and see who's celebrating this week.
1: Happy birthday, Jet Reed. Joshua was 6 this week. Happy birthday, Joshua, from your whānau. And Chloe Murdo, happy birthday to you. Ada is 7. Happy birthday, Ada, from Mum, Dad and Joshy. Viana Pusalan, happy birthday to you. And happy birthday, Caspian Hunt. Luke Bigger, happy birthday from Olivia. Elena is 8 this weekend. Happy birthday from Dad, Hazel and Emily. Sam Smith, happy birthday to you. Jonah is 5. Happy birthday from your whānau. Happy birthday, Brandon, who's 9. And Charlie hits double digits. 10 in a couple of days. That's with lots of love from Mum, Dad, Koro and Nana. If you're on our birthday list, or you're one of those we might have missed.
2: Happy.
3: Happy.
2: Happy.

0: To get a name in the Susie and Friends birthday book and a birthday shout out on the show, email the name of the birthday person, how old they'll be, and the date of their birthday to susie@susie.co.nz. Or go to the website and send us the details from there. Susie.co.nz. You can do it any time you like, even if the birthday is next month or even later in the year.
1: Coming soon, the Nukes perform a song story about the Salad Dragon. But first, today's kid comedians, Elise, Nathan and Ella.
2: It's joke time!
1: Hi Elise, how are you?
3: Good.
1: Good. How old are you now?
3: 10 turning 11 soon. Mm-hmm.
1: Have you got a joke for us, Elise?
3: Yes.
1: Yes. Toru fa.
3: Why did Adele cross the road?
1: Adele, like Adele the singer?
3: Yeah.
1: I don't know. Why did Adele cross the road?
3: To say hello from the other side.
1: Did you make that up yourself? Well done. That is awesome. Big round of applause.
4: How do you make an octopus laugh?
1: Oh, I don't know, Nathan. How do you make an octopus laugh?
4: With 10 tickles.
1: 10 tickles.
5: Knock, knock.
1: Who's there?
5: I am.
1: I am who?
5: Don't you even know who you are?
2: Now on Susie and Friends, it's time for a story.
6: Oh, hello. Yes, yes, come in. Now, would you like a story? Let's see. Have I told you the one about Josie the Salad Dragon?

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She felt awfully sad and confused. 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Josie didn't think so. The great creator hadn't been particularly helpful, but Josie thought about what he had said. Perhaps there was a place where her talent would be appreciated, and after a great deal of thought, Josie had made up her mind. She would leave the land of dragons.

That is Dave, Jen and JP. The Nukes, and the Nukes are Aotearoa's own very special ukulele trio. Salad Dragon is from their latest album called The Nukes.

0: 3. Love that one. Very cool. Especially like how the dragon coughs up coleslaw instead of breathing fire. Love it. This is Susie and Friends, where every week we like to share things we've learned in Fun Facts. And this week, thanks to the Nukes, it's dragons.
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3: Fun Fact 1. Dragons are mythical creatures, which means they're make-believe, just in stories, and don't exist in real life. In most stories, dragons are a bit like big flying lizards. Often they're scaly, and sometimes they breathe fire. Fun Fact 2. For hundreds of years, dragons have been in stories from all over the world, including Japan, Wales, Hungary, China, Russia, and Greece. Some people say Aotearoa's own Taniwha could be related to a dragon too. Fun Fact 3. There are some amazing books by New Zealand authors about dragons. Here are a few of them. That's What Dragons Do by Raymond McGrath. The Dragon Who Lost His Spark by Megan Holden. The Dragon at the Zoo by Melanie Costa. And Dragons Under My Bed by Kath B. Those books are all in the library or at your local bookshop. And guess what? If you'd like me to read you those stories, you can go to my YouTube channel, Tree Hut TV, and look for the Susie's Book Corner playlist. They're all there. Just wait until Susie and Friends is finished, okay? Okay, and that's Fun Facts for today.
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3: 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What do you get if you cross an insect with a dragon?
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0: Coming soon on Susie and Friends, more Kiwi-made music, including a request from Charlotte for a song called My Brother Loves to Play His Trumpet. Also, Susie updates us on what's new on the Susie YouTube channels.

You're listening to Rolling Back the Years of Radius with the Beatles and All You Need Is Love, as requested by Alison. Well done there, Alison. That was a great choice there. Let's have a request now for Denise. And Denise has picked out music from Dolly Parton. Dolly Parton wrote this song for the 1980 film of the same name, a film that starred herself alongside Jane Fonda, dealing with life in an American office. Here is Dolly Parton and 9 to 5.

This is Rolling Back the Years of Radius and Dolly Parton. Song is called 9 to 5, as requested by Denise. Well done there, Denise. That was a great choice there. This next request is for Penny, and Penny would love to hear from Andre Rieu. This was also the name of a studio album that was released and centred on a waltz composed by Welsh actor Anthony Hopkins back in 1964. Here it is, and the waltz plays on.

This is Rolling Back the Years of Radius and Andre Rieu, and the waltz plays on as requested by Penny. Well done there, Penny. That was a great choice there. Let's have a request now for Adrienne. Love to hear music from Dean Martin. This was the theme song to Dean Martin's variety show called The Dean Martin Show, which ran on TV from 1965 to 1974. Here is Everybody Loves Somebody Sometimes.

You're listening to Rolling Back the Years of Radius with Dean Martin, and Everybody Loves Somebody Sometimes, as requested by Adrian. Well done there. That was a great choice. Congratulations on your request. Let's have a song now for Neil, and Neil would love to hear from Neil Diamond. Neil Diamond co-wrote this song for the 1980 film called The Jazz Singer that starred Neil Diamond in his acting debut. Here is Hello Again.

This is Rolling Back the Years of Radius and Neil Diamond with a great song called Hello Again, as requested by Neil. Well done there, Neil. A great choice there. Let's have a song now for Nairi, who'd love to hear from Van Morrison. This song was his first release as a solo artist after he was previously in a group called Them and featured on an album called Blowin' Your Mind, his debut album. Here is Brown Eyed Girl.

You're listening to Rolling Back the Years of Radius and Van Morrison with a great track called Brown Eyed Girl, as requested by Nairi. Well done there, Nairi. That was a great choice there. Let's have a song now for Colin, and Colin would love to hear from Kenny Ball. Now, he was known as the band leader, lead trumpet player and vocalist in a group called Kenny Ball and His Jazz Men. This track is called Midnight in Moscow.

and his jazz men. Song is called Midnight in Moscow, as requested by Colin. Well done there, Colin. That was a great choice there. And we're almost at the end of the show. Just got to say a massive thank you to the residents of Radius Heavily and Radius Fawley Park for another great week of requests. It was a lot of fun making the show this week. We're going to finish up with one final request, and this week it goes to Lisa, who would love to hear music from the Village People. This track is called YMCA. You have a great morning, stay safe, and we'll be back with you again next week.

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For more information and others just like this, head along to our website, accessradiotaranaki.com.

Well, hello everyone. Welcome to another edition of Back Porch Bluegrass. That was a tune that we called Cattle Stop. That's a Hamilton County Bluegrass band recorded in Sydney in 1971. Alan Rhodes playing the low banjo. I was playing the high banjo. Graham Lovejoy playing guitar and Colleen Trevith on fiddle. Miles Ray on bass. And that was loosely based on an Eric Weisberg tune called, I think, Riding the Waves. Maybe not. I forget what the name was called. Anyway, we changed it around a little bit and put different bits in there and did it with the two banjos and thought that sounded like a whole lot of fun. So I hope you enjoyed that start, that tune for a start of the show. Welcome to Back Porch Bluegrass. I'm glad you've joined with me to have an hour of some rather odd sounding bluegrass music, which I'm sure is what you'd describe my collection of music. And I've picked some things out that I think you'll enjoy. And here's Seldom Seen from the album Seldom Scenic Routes, recorded in 1990. Slightly amended lineup these days. Well, in 1990, John Duffy on mandolin and Mike Aldridge, dobro, Ben Eldridge on guitar and banjo, and they had Lou Reed playing guitar and singing a lot of the leads, and T. Michael Colburn playing the electric bass instead of Tom Gray on the double bass. And this was the sort of music they were doing in 1990, and we're going to hear a song called Distant Train. Sounds like this.

Well, that was a real workout on the Dobro, wasn't it? That was seldom seen doing the song Distant Train. Going to hear from the new vintage bluegrass band now from an album called Timeless. Came out in 1993, so provided it's lasted 30-plus years, we're fine. Russell Johnson on mandolin, superb player. Earl Llewellyn on guitar. Jan Johansson on fiddle. Gina Britt on banjo. And Zachary McLamb on acoustic bass. Come from around the North Carolina area. They all sing. They're a great band. They do some real good standard type bluegrass that I really enjoy. And here they are doing a tune called Another Tear.

don't they have a good sound? Just very together and very almost relaxed at the same time as being quite exciting. I really enjoy that band, New Vintage Bluegrass Band. Well, back in the 1960s, bluegrass was really finding its place all over the world, really. It was mid-1960s that it's found its way to New Zealand. But in the early 1960s in Los Angeles, you had a group called the Kentucky Colonels, featuring Roland and Clarence White, the great mandolin player and guitar player. And

they had a bunch of friends that all played superb music, and I'm going to play a track, an instrumental track from the album Appalachian Swing, and it's lots of straightforward, well-known tunes, played an instrumental version of them. Roland White plays mandolin, Clarence White plays lead and rhythm guitar, and his guitar playing was astonishing for the time. Billy Ray Latham played banjo, excellent banjo player. Roger Bush played bass and banjo on some tracks. Bobby Sloan played fiddle and bass. He was later to be an integral part of J.D. Crowe's bands. And Leroy McNeese, they played dobro, excellent dobro player. And here they are doing the tune I Am a Pilgrim. Great tune, and just listen to their instrumental work on this.

they are such good players, and that was such tiny guitar work and mandolin work on there. There was a White Brothers, Roland White, Clarence White, as part of the Kentucky Colonels, and playing I Am a Pilgrim. Well, the next band is a great idea. It's the Travelling Mercuries, and it's essentially Del Mercury's band, consisting of his son and sons and other musicians who do the travelling, and Del stays at home sometimes because he's about my age or a bit older and doesn't like the travelling so much these days. And the Travelling Mercuries, I think, is a great idea. And, of course, the band is superb. Ronnie Mercury does lead and harmony vocals and plays mandolin. Rob Mercury plays banjo. Jason Carter plays fiddle and does lead and harmony vocals. Alan Bartram, upright bass and lead and harmony vocals. Cody Kilby on guitar. And they do some great bluegrass music, of course, as you can imagine, being part of the Mercury heritage. And here they are doing a tune that's generally attributed to Doc Watson. It's one called Southbound, the Travelling Mercuries.

Oh, they are such a good bluegrass band, aren't they? I wonder how much of the material crosses over, or how much the Traveling Mercuries have as their own songs that Del never participated in, and how many of the songs they have that they would do with Del Mercury singing lead, and they just substitute the vocals and do them differently. Interesting when bands cross over, it's seeing how much material crosses over as well. Let's hear from the Bluegrass Album Band. Third album called California Connection, it was 1983. And here they are doing a Flatt & Scruggs tune, Down the Road.

another bluegrass album band there, but the Flatten Scruggs' favourite, J.D. Crowe, do his best to emulate Earl Scruggs with every backup lick you ever heard, and some beautiful work up around the neck there, and just a delight to hear. They certainly did everything right. You're listening to Back Porch Bluegrass, and I'm your host, Paul Trenwith. I've been living and listening to bluegrass music since the mid-1960s, right down here in Hamilton, New Zealand, and that's where this show comes from. 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well, and this show gets to a few stations in the US as well, so you may be listening on any of those, but thank you very much for listening to me on the radio, and I hope you're enjoying my take on bluegrass music. And it's definitely my take on bluegrass music. All the music played on the show comes from CDs I owned, the old compact disc, which is out of style for everyone apart from me, I think, and albums, LPs that I got from way back in the 1960s and 70s and 80s until the CDs took over, and I've got lots of albums too. And one day I just figured there's so much good music on there, it needs to be aired, and that's what you're hearing now. I hope you're enjoying my choices. I try and make it so that you're going to hear something different every show. Many of you regular listeners will note that the show that played last week was one from several years prior to last week, and that's because I felt a bit under the weather last Tuesday, which is the day I record the show on. So whenever I need a replacement show, I choose one from the archive of shows that was done on a date quite similar to the show that it needs to be. So I think the last week's show came from 2022, April 2022. That's really hard to say for a 79-year-old like me. So you'll occasionally hear a show like that if I can't make it into the studio. But I'm in the studio now and playing a show, and I've got some LP music to play and some CD music to play. Let's get right on with it. Tony Ellis played banjo in Bill Monroe's Bluegrass Boys for a couple of years. Bill was just a teenager, or Tony was just a teenager when he played with Bill. But since then, he's been out to New Zealand, he's done all sorts of things, and he plays a very lyrical style of banjo and quite straightforward stuff, as well as a few old bluegrass tunes. And I really enjoy his playing. I love hearing that melody picked out nicely. And he did some music with male vocalist Dudley Connell. We all know Dudley from his work with the Johnson Mountain Boys, and more latterly with the Seldom Seen. But here he is doing a song called the old, well, it's an old spiritual song called There's a Man Going Round Taking Names. Here's Dudley and Tony playing banjo.

Oh, good picking in there. Great singing, of course, by Dudley Connell. The great picking by Tony Ellis. I loved the way he plays banjo. When he was in New Zealand, he stayed with me and he loved my Baldwin Ode banjo from 1966. And he really liked that banjo and, in fact, got Jeff Stelling to make him a walnut banjo too, one made out of really nice walnut wood. Tony Ellis, yes. I was in Australia recently, very fortuitously. I went over with my sister to share in her 80th birthday celebrations in South Australia, in Adelaide, just out of Adelaide, really. And while I was there, I had chance to meet up with one of the founder members of the Hamilton County Bluegrass Band with me, Mr. Leonard Cohen, who has been living in South Australia for decades and decades, and we had a lovely lunch together and talked music and old times and all that sort of thing, as you do these days. And of course, while he's over there, he's playing some music with the Old South Bluegrass Band, and I've got the album Live at the Boardroom in my hands. And it's interesting to read the notes on the album covers. This is what I like about CDs and LPs. They said, on a quiet Saturday in October 2011, Old South gathered in a large sun-filled room with recording engineer Nigel Sweeting and played a few takes of each track into Nigel's Newman KM84, AKG D12, Sennheiser 441, and ME40 microphones. He even named all the microphones. Nigel recorded each cut on a Akai DR8 through Teal audio valve preamps and then mixed and mastered each track at Andrew Bayfield's Ashton Studio on an Akai DD1500 system. There were no overdubs or re-recordings. What you hear is Old South live and honest. And that's the way we used to do it, folks. And I'm interested to see that Leonard sort of learned from the early days of Hamilton County. We did two or three takes of a song, and if we got it pretty close, we said that was it. And that was always the way the masters worked. Bill Munro, the Stanley Brothers, Flatt & Scruggs would have done it the same way, and it wasn't until much later that the overdubbing and all that sort of stuff came into it. Anyway, I picked it.

instrumental because Leonard is a fine dobro player, and here he is doing a version of Vic Jordan's Pickaway. Ladies and gentlemen, the Old South Bluegrass Band.